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all ever.

May is Pink Ribbon Breakfast Month. Did you know if breast cancer is found early through a mammogram, the 10-year survival rate is around 95%? But if it's found later, after symptoms appear, that drops. Early detection really matters. If you're aged 45 to 74, you're eligible for free mammograms every 2 years through Breast Screen Aotearoa. And if you're younger, it is still important to stay breast aware. Know what's normal for you and check regularly. And if something changes, don't wait.

0: that you had drafted a story for your nephews about the Duntroon Rocks.
1: That's correct, yeah.
0: Right, okay.
1: And they were like, oh, well, do you know that Ewan Fordyce, the professor that's in the story, is not well and he's retiring? And I was like, oh, no, that explains why he hasn't answered my questions, because I emailed him with, because I just couldn't nut out how it all worked with this, you know, the rock formation and things. And I thought, oh, gosh, I've got to hurry up. I've got to, you know, get these answers if I'm to finish the story. And they said, well, yeah, it'd be amazing if you could, you know, put the story as a include it in a tribute that we're going to publish for him.
0: Mm.
1: And so I quickly, you know, finished the text. And then as I was working through it, I thought, oh, this is a little bit more than just something. It needs more polishing. And it's, I can see more in this than just being a little, I guess, a little story without images in a tribute publication. Mm. So I continued forth. And it's just this project that snowballed. Mm. And yeah.
0: And so involving the school and the Burns Field, how did that all, Burns Brooks? No.
1: Pollock.
0: Burns Pollock. So involving the school and Burns Pollock, how did that all evolve?
1: Again, it felt like a snowball. Once I kind of just started, because I should re-explain, a connection with Duntroon School was quite strong. I would read these drafts every probably 6 or 12 months to test it out, every time I was down visiting family there. And it just, you know, got better and better. And I was talking about illustrations and I was talking to, you know, other students I went to school with and saying, hey, you know, I've got this project. Do you want to, you know, they were artists and in their own right. I said, do you want to illustrate my book? And they're like, oh, I'd love to. I'm at uni this year, maybe next year, or I'm busy with another project. And then, of course, I was looking for grant funding for publishing. Mm. And I became aware of a local community grant through the local council where children's art can be funded through the grant. And I thought, that's it. And Burns Pollock, I forget the exact order of things, but it just all fell together because Burns is retired from producing art now. He's in a care home, but he's very lively and loves visitors. And I visit him as often as I can and we talk about everything in the world. But he wasn't able, even at that point, to produce new material. But right. He had existing art that I could take elements from and then combine it with all of the creatures that the children produced.
0: Fabulous, fabulous. How beautiful. And so it's very local to the area. And I think the community feel like they've really embraced it as a project of theirs. Is that, would you say so? Like with the book has been selling well at the local museum and there's, what's it called? The Untouched World or
1: what? Vanished.
0: Vanished, the Vanished World. So that, because there's a whole museum dedicated to this phenomenon, that this is a kind of a pit of seabed that's risen up.
1: Yes, in a nutshell.
0: In a nutshell. For the non-scientists among us.
1: It's also so significant that it's been endorsed as a UNESCO Global Geopark.
0: Right.
1: So that was when was it? I've written it in the book, I should know. But it is globally significant. We have visitors from around the world coming to see these sites, as well as there's a total of 15 sites within the North Otago region that are destination.
0: And so will you, do you think that you, do you hope to inspire kids to be, what, archaeologists, scientists? Is that kind of part of your ambition for the book?
1: Duntroon in North Otago is quite remote from big cities. It's halfway, it's roughly halfway between Christchurch and Dunedin. And children in these areas don't get a lot of exposure to public art and authors and poets and archaeologists. I mean, we do have occasional geology students coming up from Otago University, but they don't really have a connection with the primary school, for example. Mm. So it's good that children can take whatever they want from it.
0: Mm.
1: Especially
0: yeah.
1: me coming from that school and them seeing me, you know, occasionally and having that connection.
0: Yeah, and we... it was a lovely engagement of ours with the Hagley Writers Institute. So you, where I'm studying and you're studying as well, you're intending to do more writing, having a science background yourself, really, haven't you? And kind of not having thought that you'd be a writer, you intend now to do more writing?
1: I do. I've, once

0: sheer knowledge has been along the way. In fact, it fitted well with my career before, because part of my role was teaching and training others about how to, you know, do this particular process in a factory.
1: Mm.
0: But now I did some more study, and I did some public health study as well, to be more of an educator role in the community. And the two together, I'm like, well, I guess science communicator is a good title name that fits what I'm doing. And I do have other stories in my mind that I want to share.
1: Lovely.
0: And I thought, yeah, I'll go to Hagley and then I can learn how to write a book.
1: Yeah. Well, you've got lots of the beautiful elements here of children's story. And, you know, it is a children and a science book. And I really encourage parents who are listening to think about going, finding themselves a copy, and just to give themselves a taste of that, I'd love you to read us a sample if you would.
0: Sure.
1: Thanks, Mary.
0: Thank you. This is a few pages in. Sophie explores the rocks after CUDA and at the weekends. What is this? Wonders Sophie. Could it be a giant's ear? Sophie rushes home. Mum! Come see what I have found. She takes her mum to see the strange object. Her mum agrees. It's very unusual indeed. She sends a photo to paleontologist Professor Ewan Fordyce. He'll know what it is. Ewan brings some of his students to see the unusual object. Sophie leads the way. Ewan and the team scratch, scrape and brush the rock away from the fossil. What is? Asked Sophie. Could it be a dinosaur's leg? Professor Ewan scratches his beard. Not quite. This is long jawbone from a large marine mammal. It's got pointy teeth at the front, but none at the back, he observes. It must be a grandmother monster, decides Sophie. Ewan smiles. It's more likely to be a whale fossil, he says. A very special one that I haven't seen before. A whale? What was a whale doing out here, so far from the sea? Wonders Sophie out loud. Well, a long, long time ago, this land was mostly under the sea, explains Ewan.
1: Beautiful, beautiful. And so then we have the whole story from there, and the creatures illustrated by the students of Duntroon. It's and the history of the professor who discovered it, and some of Mary's soul written into this beautiful book, A Discovery in the Rocks. It's written by Mary Duff. You can find it at Mary Duff online, so maryduff.com, or you can go to The Vanished World, The Vanished World, and visit for yourself and get a copy there.
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3: Claire Mabey's first children's book, The Raven's Eye Runaways, had a phenomenal response, being awarded the Best First Book Award at the New Zealand Book Awards for Children and Young Adults. It was shortlisted for the Esther Glenn Award for Junior Fiction, and it won the New Zealand Book Lovers Award for Best Junior Fiction. This sequel is called The Raven's Eye Rebellion, and it continues the story, which is set in a magical medieval world. It's a world where reading and knowledge is strictly controlled, and this time, having run away, our brave protagonists realise they need to start a rebellion and gain control. You say, Claire, that it hasn't got easier to publish a sequel, I guess, but was that so in actually writing the sequel? Because I'm guessing the world was there for you.
4: It was easier and harder at the same time. I actually wrote a different version of the second book and it wasn't working. And I realised that what had happened in my mind was the world had become so big, that I was a little lost in the world. Like, it just kept growing.

0: And so the kind of boundaries just kept expanding. And what I needed to do was return to the characters and just let them tell the story. And once I did that, it came much more easily. I realized that the first book really was setting up the problem, and the second book had to be more triumphant and not easy by any means, but a kind of more triumphant story that focused on the relationships as much as the problem. And that was fun. I enjoyed that.
1: Once you got that out of the way.
0: Yeah.
1: And I guess, yes, that's what I was thinking. The runaways run away because they discover, you know, how the world is working against them and against most of the people in that world. But yes, they then need to start the rebellion, don't they?
0: It's interesting. I was really inspired by child logic. Like, I just often, and this comes from talking with my son and his friends and other children that I meet through the book world, but I just am always stunned by how logically children see the world, and they just know quite innately what's wrong and what's right, much more free from the complications of systems that adults, you know, have to kind of participate in. So I wanted these kids to have that optimism and power and force of conviction, even though that it's not particularly easy for them either. They kind of come up against it a lot in this book, but it was really fun for me to live through them, to kind of remember what that's like to have that optimism of actually I can change stuff. I can kind of push up against it, and even if we don't completely change the world, we've made a difference. And I think that's good for adults to remember as much as it is for children. Children know it. I think children know it in a way. But it's really cathartic to write that.
1: Yeah, I was remembering, you know, having my children at the age that this book, the age group that you've written the book for, because it seems before they get into the kind of complexities of being adolescents, it is clear for them in that sort of 8 to 12 years. They can get incredibly passionate about climate change and natural justice and people being bullied and so on and so forth. So books like these are so important to them because it empowers them, it entertains them, but it also gives them that optimism that it can be done.
0: And I think in a fantasy book like this, you can let the children do the things that they're not allowed to do, you know, like run away and not really have adults around them and do all these things that I think at that age, I just remember craving adventure and craving that sense of independence. And you can do that in books. And that is also what's cathartic about it, is you can break the boundaries and kind of really shake up what's possible.
1: This is set in a medieval world, and that's a world that you're very attracted to. You know a lot about it. And so researching things like this must be a joy to you, Claire.
0: It's so much fun. It's interesting. I am very interested in that world, and I think it's because, you know, that whole thing of the past is another country, but also the past is our present. It's just not that far away. And I think as soon as you start to look at the way systems operated in the past, you can kind of start to see all sorts of mirrors reflected in the present. And that, I think, is really interesting for fantasy in particular, because you're at the same time you're overlaying made up things over, you know, a framework from the past, and that's this really weird collision of, you know, my present time, our world, and this time's gone by. And I don't know, there's something just so strange about that, and this book is about strangeness.
1: Yes.
0: And it fitted the world, like dragging that kind of technology free, quite oppressive battle.

0: of ideas. You know, I was very influenced by King James, the Sixth, and his Bible and his publication of Demonology, and how those books, those ideas battled each other, and also how, you know, he spurred on this scapegoating of women with his witch stories. And I just find that endlessly interesting and perpetually true. Like, we still do that. There's still books out there that kind of put forward these really harmful ideas that, you know, more often than not turn women into problems. And I really wanted to play with that.
1: This is sort of almost a non sequitur, but I was interested that, you know, talking about witches and Getwin, your heroine, I love using that word because it's, you know, it's a questy kind of term. But, you know, in the first book, there's the raven, and the raven's eye is, she's able to see through the raven's eye. In witchcraft, the raven would be thought of as a familiar. And
0: Totally.
1: but in this book, suddenly he is a familiar, but a familiar of a different type, isn't he?
0: Yeah, I had a lot of fun with that character, the Raven Sharp, and I knew what would happen in the first book, and I actually worried a little bit about how kids in particular would feel about what happens to him in the second book, because he transforms, not to give it away too much, but he transforms completely and becomes a very different relate you know the relationship changes. But it was really hard to do, I have to say. It was probably one of the hardest things to do. And the changing back and forth was both fun, but also almost a way to do it gently.
1: Yes.
0: I didn't want to land
1: You
0: the
1: didn't
0: children
1: want, yeah.
0: with this kind of burdensome, in a way, person
1: Yes.
0: too quickly. And his character, the characters, funnily enough, for me, are the easiest part of writing. Everything else I find brutally hard, but characters tend to come to me quite whole, except for that character. I really had to work him out and understand what his temperament was, what his relationship would be, what he would want his relationship would be, and how everyone else would feel about him. And that was really interesting and really hard.
1: It's always intriguing to me as a non-writer to realize how much writers grapple with characters and characters sort of resist them rather than, you know, being easily molded into what the writer wants them to be. And Dory, in the way that you tell it, is again a process of you negotiating with the story, isn't it?
0: Yeah, I think all stories are negotiations, and all stories are, it doesn't matter what it is, but everything comes with, everyone brings something to it, no matter how simple or familiar the story is. It's different for everybody. And I think, yeah, that is a huge part of this world and this book and writing. And every character is a story of their own. And that character changed the most for me in the drafting. Like, I had definitely had him wrong, and I knew he was wrong because the other characters just, I couldn't get their reactions weren't coming. So I realized I just pitched him in the wrong, I don't know, sometimes I think of them all as quite musically, and he was just hitting bum notes all the time. And it's, yeah, so I just had to kind of negotiate. I had, it's just, it's the weirdest process in the world. Like, I can't even really explain it, but I just had to keep going through almost my own psychology to try and figure out on a deep level who he was. And that leads itself to backstories and all sorts of things that aren't in the book and that readers won't know. So writers, I think, sometimes carry around all of this extra information, and you have to slow it off and get down to the bones. That's hard.
1: and must be hard sort of

0: because you're putting so much emotional and physical and, I don't know, psychological, whatever, time into this, to have to cut yourself off to do all the other things that you do. You're the book's editor of the spin-off. I love reading what you write. I'm always click on it the moment I see it. You organise festivals, and then you've got this rich and totally intricate thing going on in your brain at the same time.
1: Yeah, it's when you put it like that, it sounds a bit crazy, and it is a bit crazy. What I do, the way I manage it, is I have one whole day a week, so Fridays, where I write, and I'm very strict about it. I don't work on anything else, and I don't look at my emails. I have a device that stops all apps on my phone, so I just don't get distracted. And once I'm in, I can write all day without stopping. And that's, I mean, I'm so glad I can do that, because I just can't write in snatches. I just can't. It takes me a while to get in, and then it takes me quite a while to get out. Yeah, I'm just very strict with how I use my week, basically. It's the only way for
0: me. Yeah, it must be. It must be. And it must be hard to pull yourself out. You've said how much joy you've got once the first book was published, in meeting children, going out, talking to them about your book, but talking to, hearing back from them what their reactions are. This time it's going to be even better in a way, because you're going to be meeting up with so many who have read the first book and are, you know, gasping for the second.
1: I mean, I'm quite scared. I suppose the thing now I've realised is I want them to love the second book and not be disappointed in the direction of it. But meeting children is such a delight, and I find it very energising, very, it gives me a lot of optimism. I just meet so many readers, and you hear lots about decline and reading for pleasure and kind of worrying trends along those lines. But when you're a children's author and you get to go and meet so many children, it's the opposite. You just feel like you're meeting children who are constantly searching for stories and want stories and want to talk about them. And I just find them just insanely creative and logical and funny and energetic. It's nothing like a kind of, when you're feeling tired and middle-aged, there's nothing like a kind of 10-year-old bunch of kids to perk you up. Like, they're just so fun. And I feel my 12-year-old self come alive. It's sometimes, it's almost a bit weird. Like, I feel like I'm talking to peers. And I think it's because my brain is trying to find that when I'm writing. And so when you're talking about that world, when I'm talking about that world to my intended audience, I don't know, it's delightful. Like, the inner child is still there.
0: Well, I don't for a minute imagine they're going to be disappointed by this new book, Claire. And I gather we've got, more books to look forward to, not necessarily a sequel, I think. You feel like, but there could be, who knows?
1: It's interesting. I feel like I have got a third book in my brain. It's a jump forward in time, though. So it's in the world, but the world will be a little different when we see it again. But yeah, before that, I'm actually writing two very short novels, which is really great challenge for me, set in Wellington. So very different. Still for kids and still fantasy, but more of a real world setting.
0: Well, there are fantastical things happening in Wellington. We know that.
1: All the time.
0: Yes. Lovely talking to you, Claire, and good luck with this new book. It's called The Raven's Eye Rebellion. It's by Claire Mabey, of course, and it's published by Allen and Unwin. And join us, Marianne Stone and Maureen Rout, on Bookends, sponsored by Scorpio Books, next Tuesday on Plains Media.

0: Kia ora and welcome back to Bookends with me, Marianne Stone, and my mentor and guru, Maureen Rout.
1: Oh gosh, no, that gives me, I've got terrible images coming into my head when you say that. So no, your colleague.
0: Colleague.
1: Your co-presenter, producer.
0: Well, Maureen, what have we got on this week?
1: We're looking at children's books, basically, and it's probably a good time to be doing that because, you know, in the next few months or whenever, the Children's Book Awards will come out and there'll be a lot of talk. And there's been some marvellous books, new books put out, as always. I'm going to be talking to Claire Mabey about her sequel. The book is called The Raven's Eye Rebellion. It's the sequel to The Raven's Eye Runaways. And Claire just about scooped the pool for awards for the earlier book. So there will be a huge number of fans waiting for this sequel.
0: Ready and waiting. And so, yes, that's right. It's a season of sequels. But I am not talking to authors with sequels. I'm talking to authors for children's books. Both have got lovely kind of environmental consciousness and science themes. Maria Arto, Lost in the Wild, and Mary Duff, A Discovery in the Rocks. Beautiful children's stories. And I really enjoyed talking with both authors. This morning, I am chatting with Maria Arto, who has produced a delightful children's book called Lost in the Wild. Now, Lost in the Wild is based on a true story, and we'll hear a little bit about that. It's Lost in the Wild, A Dog's Tale. Maria, welcome. Thank you for joining us.
2: Kia ora, Marianne. Thank you for having me.
0: So, Maria, tell me the personal inspiration for this tale about these two foxies, I think they look like, aren't they, on the cover. Tell me about these two foxies.
2: Yeah, they were foxy crosses. They weren't purebreds, but they were family dogs, and we'd moved to the country, and one of them came to visit from her other house where she was staying with Kevin, one of the people in the book, and she took the little one Borry off for a walk, and that was it. It was a worrying time, but it did have a happy ending in the end. So
0: I think with children's books, it doesn't matter if we do spoilers, I don't think it matters. This is a beautiful book about two little dogs who get lost together in the wild, and one stays lost for a long time until there's a reunion at the end. It's heartwarming. The illustrations are lovely. Talk to me about working with an illustrator to produce this book, Maria.
2: Well, I was very lucky to have Sharon C. Ferguson. She's become a friend, and she is sort of just on the same wavelength as me. She does beautiful animal, she's an artist, so she actually can, you know, she looks at something and can just visualise how it's supposed to be looking. The cover was just, I was just blown away by it. It was just really jumps out at you, and she's captured those two little naughty beasts very well.
0: Well, but so much love and warmth in their eyes, isn't there? And the Aotearoa Ngahere, the bush, is really beautifully rendered as well. The family and the relationships and the animals are all extremely cool. Of course, we don't just get loving animals in this book. We've got all the baddies of Aotearoa Bush. Do you want to talk to us about what their role is in this book?
2: Well, I call them the baddies, but I am an animal lover. All creatures, great and small, so I really call them baddies because in Aotearoa we've got the the threats to the native species, the animals.

0: animals and the bush. And yes, there was. I wanted to demonstrate by the way of the using a true story, but putting a fair bit of creative license in there to show exactly what everything's all about and explain about the biodiversity crisis we have in this country and the threat to native species. So that was my whole sort of angle, and I thought, what better way to discuss that than using our own personal story?
1: Yeah, and the dogs' encounters in the wild with goats, possums, pigs, and in particular, and then at the end we've got one more predator encountered, not in the wild, but at the cafe. and they're such personalized images, you know, like they have so much personality, these images. And even though the creatures are predatory, there's still something fond in the depiction, as you say. We can't blame the animals, even though they're problematic. Mm. Yeah.
0: And they aren't illustrated to be super scary or anything like that, but they actually are there, and the dogs get frightened by them and run off to their next encounter.
1: Exactly.
0: Yeah, so it's quite, we could only imagine what they did out there. And, you know, luckily, Kiwi were introduced in the bush, into our area. It's quite a large area, in 2023. So there wasn't any Kiwi there then. So I would have been mortified otherwise.
1: Oh, my goodness. Of course. Because
0: it was probably... Dogs are the worst.
1: Yeah, lost dogs themselves are part of the problem, aren't they? So that is a nice note to know that these dogs pose no threat to any of our ground-dwelling birds on their scary adventure.
0: If anything, they probably would have flushed out a possum. They were pretty good at doing that. And because, you know, Borry was very hungry when we found him a week later, but he obviously lived on something,
1: exactly. That's right. These dogs are renowned for going rabbiting as well, aren't they? So, and getting stuck in tunnels. So these two had actually a lucky escape and a happy ending. The book has a bit of a feel of the Three Billy Goats Gruff or something like that, you know, the encounter with the animals and then the moving on to the next one. It's got a lovely fairy tale kind of effect, the animals with each other. But
0: and we can imagine the thunder and lightning. That was actually a creative license as well, but that would have been something that would have forced them to go separate ways. And one found a week later, the other one found a year later. So, discovered by chance.
1: Discovered by chance. It's a beautiful story, and it's called Lost in the Wild, A Dog's Tale. Thanks so much for joining us this morning on the show to talk about it, Maria. Can you just tell us also about the program that it promotes? So at the end, there's education here about the program Predator Free 2050. Tell us what that's all about.
0: That's an initiative to get people out there doing their bit for, you know, trapping and control, predator control. I personally do quite a lot here on our property. Here she is, the animal lover, but I think I'm a firm believer in humane eradication methods, because we just cannot have the level of destruction that has sort of got out of hand for many, many years. And there's so many amazing people out there that are volunteer trappers, and I just think if everyone can do their small bit, and you know, with the greater council and government input as well, we have on our property probably every couple of years, I think it is, the council comes through with, they have their contractors that do possum control, and I have noticed a huge difference. There's not been many possums at all. You don't even see them on the road squashed. So
1: fantastic.
0: When we start seeing them coming back again, that's when we know these guys.

0: guys will come out again and do their possum control, and it's made a huge difference to the, particularly the bird life in this area. We've been getting all sorts of kaka, and the tuis have been amazing, and yeah, everything's just sort of thriving at the moment. The kiwi are doing well.
1: The kiwi are doing well. That's such a good story. We didn't hear, you know, several of our stories that we cover have some element, especially children's stories these days, have some element of conservation message. The predator control one's really very important, and this book does it beautifully. Of course, the goats and the pigs are sometimes a bit of, even a harder problem to stop, aren't they, than the possums.
0: Yes.
1: And and much bigger effort involved across the board for deer, goats, pigs, possums, all the predators that we need to eradicate to have our ngāhere.
0: Yes.
1: And birds thrive. Yeah. So thank you very much for your contribution to that message. It's been a pleasure to chat to you.
0: Thank you very much, Mary-Anne, and it's been a pleasure.
1: You can get a copy of Lost in the Wild, A Dog's Tale from booksellers nationwide, Goat Island Publishing.
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1: The discovery of a rare and ancient Tokorahia whalebone in Duntroon, South Canterbury, has been captured in a children's book by Mary Duff. The beautiful science and storybook is illustrated by artist Burns Pollock, and also pictures by the pupils from Duntroon Primary and by Mary herself, who was a student there once upon a time, not so very long ago. Duff joins me in the studio to talk about this beautiful project and the story behind it. Tēnā koe, Mary.
3: Tēnā koe, Mary-Anne.
1: It's really lovely to have you on the show. And so this is a personal story on lots of levels, isn't it? Do you want to just tell our listeners all about that, about how the story came to you?
3: Sure. So I guess everything changed after I had children. I realised, how are they going to understand about, you know, the world, and especially this unique place I grew up in? It's just got those outcrops of ancient Oligocene limestone right there at the doorstep of.
1: Which kind of limestone?
3: It's called Oligocene.
1: Oligocene.
3: Oligocene, yeah.
1: Okay, Oligocene.
3: So it's 23 to 30 million years old, approximately. It's a seafloor. And I didn't realise how important it was until I kind of, you know, went overseas and had more perspective in life. And then, you know, when the children came, especially my nephews who now live on the same farm that I grew up on, I was like, I'll just write this little story for them to, so they understand these slippery rocks that are, you know, you can't grow grass on them, cattle can't graze on them, they're always in the way, the farm is, you know...

Praise the Lord, Harwina Ripetu Society presents Sister Act, a divine musical comedy. It's coming to Harwina Memorial Theatre from Wednesday the 24th until July 4th. Enjoy the smash hit feel-good musical you know and love, with powerhouse vocals, fabulous fun and one heavenly night out. It'd be a sin to miss Sister Act, so book your tickets now at iTicket. See Sister Act the Musical in Harwina for a strictly limited season. You're not going to want to miss this one. Hallelujah.

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Blue Petal is hosting a Mothers and Makers Workshop on Friday the 8th of May. 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
1: Yeah, we can move on.
0: That's awesome.
1: Wow. Okay, one take, Jake. Yeah, you feel good about that? 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

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And that's why we love it. 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

The man could have been 50. It was hard to tell his age. But he smelled of cigarettes and gin. "We were having a rest, Mr. Fleming, Ian Fleming. And you're Miss Batten?" Jean nodded. "We enjoy our own company here," she said crisply. She was dressed in a floral-patterned halter-neck top and wide-legged shorts, not what she would have chosen to wear to receive guests. Her feet were bare. "I've heard of you, Commander Fleming," Nellie said, getting to her feet. "Royal Navy? You're one of our neighbors, aren't you?" She was in her 70s now, but she was still strong and supple in her movements. Her hair formed a silver cloud around her shoulders when she released it from the pins that held it in place in public. "Not all the time. I come here when it's winter in London." "Ah, yes, you're in newspapers now, aren't you? You own that house, Golden Eye, on the cliff at Orasabessa," Nelly said. "Very well observed." "It's a little hard not to know who's who in this place," Jean said, "which is why our gate is generally closed." "A pity," said Fleming, with a casual shrug of his shoulders. "I'll remember it the next time I'm in this neck of the woods. I'd been going to suggest dinner at my place." Nellie said, "Commander Fleming, dinner at your place would be delightful. Did you have a date in mind?" He suggested the following Sunday. Drinks around 6, and they could watch the sun going down. Then Violet, his cook, would prepare them some fish. He hoped they were partial to the local fish. Jean had moved away from her mother, her back rigid, as this conversation took place. Fleming came and stood beside her for a moment before he left. He looked down at her, sideways, his hooded eyes resting on her. "I like solitude, too, as a rule. But now and then I like a change. We could get on well, you and I." "I doubt it. I don't much care for men." "Really? Well, I wouldn't have picked that." Jean shut and locked the gate firmly behind him. "Why did you do that, Mother? You don't want people to think us odd, do you?" "They do already. What does it matter?" "Well, just say I'm curious. I understand he's the foreign manager of the Kemsley Group, the Sunday Times and all that. Quite an important position." Nellie, who had grasped the patois of their servants more easily than Jean, often had conversations with them and had become well informed on local matters. "You know, I don't want newspapers anywhere near me," Jean said. "Well, of course not. But Mr. Fleming comes here for a rest. All I'm saying is he could be interesting. Now come on, dear. You should have a swim and I'll brush your hair out for you afterwards. You'd like that, wouldn't you?" Fleming's house had a rough do-it-yourself quality and was spartan in its furnishings. The canvas chairs, once blue, had faded to grey, and the concrete living room floor, originally intended to be navy blue, had turned out with an odd but not unattractive marbled effect. The Battens were not his only guests. A man, wearing a patterned satin tunic over white linen slacks, held out his hand before Fleming greeted them. His face was long, saturnine, and smooth-skinned, his smile white. "My dears," he said, "welcome to Golden Eye, Nose and Throat." Fleming now appeared from behind a wreath of smoke. "Take no notice of my friend, coward. He can't resist a dig at my lodgings, although he makes himself perfectly at home when it suits him." "I've stayed here once," Noel Coward said. "It was perfectly ghastly. No hot water, iron bedsteads. And he charged me £50 a week for the privilege. And he's still got this awful stool thing to sit on at the dining room table." "There's hot water now," Fleming said, sounding grumpy. "I have my own house along the road these days," Coward said. "You'll have to come and visit me next, Miss Batten. I expected you to be wearing wings of diamond. I'm a great admirer of yours." "Well, nobody could admire you more than my mother," Jean said, laughing in spite of herself. She wore a sleeveless white silk dress, like many she had worn in the past, only shorter, the hem swirling around her knees, and silver sandals. The only diamonds she wore

0: were her small ear studs, which she touched a trifle self-consciously. "I'll never forget Blythe's spirit in the West End, 1941, Nellie said. "The war, and all of us so downhearted, and then that wonderful play." "You enjoy the theatre, Mrs. Batten?" "My mother is a thwarted actress. Worse, she's a thwarted spiritual medium," Jean said, mocking Nellie. "Of course she loved Blythe's spirit. She could see herself in it." "Now then," Fleming said, fitting another cigarette in his holder. "What's it to be? A vodka martini? Whiskey soda?" An ample West Indian woman had appeared from the kitchen. "Have you got champagne?" asked Jean. Fleming looked put out. "Champagne? Oh, well, yes, if you insist." There was nothing welcoming about him at all. Jean wondered why he had bothered to invite them. Nellie agreed to a whiskey soda, as if to humour him. "Violet, Miss Batten wants champagne, if you please," he said. Violet put her hands on her hips. "Oh, lordy, lordy," she muttered, as if there had been an invasion of locusts. "Champagne." But she was soon back with a bottle of Dom Perignon. While the drinks were poured, Coward asked in a desultory way whereabouts exactly they had come from in New Zealand. When Jean said she was born in Rotorua, he clapped his hands. "I've been there," he said. "You can pop an egg in the ground and boil it." "You could," Nellie said, "although we never tried it." "Oh, but such a bonus, hot water everywhere. Although I've heard you boil up some poor devils out for a walk as well." We did have to keep an eye on Jean. She was a very adventurous little girl. "I can imagine. I have to say, in spite of all the domestic possibilities, I wouldn't find it compensation for having to live immediately on top of the hidden fires of the earth." Dinner was now served. Conch gumbo and fried octopus tentacles with tartare sauce. "Violet's food is perfectly vile, too," Coward said. "Fleming, pour Miss Batten some more champagne." They were all perched on the narrow banquette seating that ran along either side of the table. "So what did you do in the war, Miss Batten?" Fleming said. "I worked in munitions until I was released to give talks for the war effort. I raised a considerable amount of money." Fleming appeared to be listening intently, but he made no comment. "I spoke at factories and dockyards, textile mills, town halls. I went to coal mines, and another time I spoke to thousands of dock workers at the Chatham Naval Base." "But you didn't fly?" "My plane was requisitioned at the outset of the war." Jean's eyes filled, and she raised her napkin to catch the unbidden tears. "I wanted to fly for the Air Transport Auxiliary. I was disappointed, to say the least, when they turned me down." "Now, why, I wonder, was that?" "There was something wrong with my eyesight, or so they said, so I couldn't fly for the auxiliary. They took my plane. I suppose I got lucky. Look at Amy Johnson. The war had hardly begun, and she was killed. I was surprised at that. But then her health wasn't good, and she was a wreck after her divorce. All those things going wrong for her, and they took her on. I don't think she was fit to fly." "Tell me, then, when was your last flight?" "I flew back from Sweden right at the outbreak of the war." "Hmm, I see. That was over Germany. You must have been the last British plane to fly over Germany."
1: "Possibly."
0: "How on earth did you get permission?"
1: "I had friends."
0: She fell silent again, sensing that Fleming knew more about her than she did about him.
1: "Oh, now, who might that have been?"
0: "Really, Fleming, my dear chap, surely Miss Batten doesn't have to be interrogated at the dinner table," Coward said.
1: "Axel Wenner-Gren," Jean said carefully. "He was suspected of being a spy for the Germans. I didn't know that at the time."
0: "Ah, Goering's mate," Fleming said. "You know he lives in the Bahamas now."
1: "I haven't followed his movements. They don't interest me."
0: Jean returned to her meal. The conversation continued while Jean picked around the tentacles of the octopus. If Fleming noticed his guest,

0: lack of composure, he made nothing of it. Suddenly she asked, "Mr. Fleming, who did you spy for?" He looked at her and snorted what might have passed for a laugh, although there was a touch of contempt in it too. "I've had Violet mix a special cocktail," he said. "We call it Poor Man's Thing. Orange and lemon skins, a bottle of Three Daggers rum. In a minute she's going to bring it through and set it alight. I'm sure you'll like it, Miss Batten. Jean, you said I might call you. Jean." Coward was apologetic about his friend Fleming. He had finished showing them around his own house, and they were settled in deep, comfortable chairs. The fourth chair was occupied by a young man called Graham Payne. "What could I call this place except Blue Harbor? Look at it. Isn't it magnificent?" "Well, Blue Horizon, Blue Harbor. We're not meant to be original here. Mind you, Graham's here to work, aren't you? Graham's got two new films coming up. He has to rehearse his lines, don't you, Graham?"
1: I am. I've been at them all day."
0: "You have to practice. You can't carry the script around when the action starts. I've written this screenplay with Graham especially in mind." "How immensely fortunate to have a film written for you," Nellie said. "What's it called?"
1: "The Astonished Heart," Coward said. "I'm going to be in it myself."
0: "It's quite gloomy," Graham said, frowning a little. "I'm not sure it's quite me." Coward looked at his watch and then at the door.
1: "Graham, be a dear and fetch us some water, please."
0: Graham stood up in one quick, graceful movement. He wore a deep purple shirt and a gold bracelet. Jean noticed that Coward was wearing a similar bracelet. Nellie raised her eyebrows slightly. Coward inclined his head towards her, as if to say that it was all right. It wasn't catching. Or that's what Jean thought.
1: "Fleming will be joining us soon. He's a good chap, really," he said, during Graham's absence from the room. "He's had a spot of bother. His little girl died shortly after birth."
0: "That's dreadful," Nellie said. "I'm so sorry. I didn't know Mr. Fleming was married."
1: "He's not. This happened some little while ago, you understand, but the trouble still raises its head."
0: "So where is the mother of the little girl now? Is she all right?" Nellie asked.
1: "She hasn't been well, but I hear things are improving. She's at home in London with her husband. This is between us, you understand. But you might find the situation here a little unorthodox. You're bound to come across Anne, that's the lady's name, if we're all going to visit one another. Something I should like, by the way."
0: "Anne, it's an ordinary enough name. Would we know her?" Nellie asked.
1: "She's the Viscountess Rothermere. Before that, she was Lady O'Neill. Her first husband was killed in action. Goodness knows who she'll end up as, but I do think she's rather set on Fleming."
0: He put his fingers to his lips, motioning them to silence. Fleming had appeared at the door, dressed as he was each time they had met him, in baggy pants and a loose blue short-sleeved shirt. Graham returned, bearing a tall jug of iced water floating with slivers of lemon.
1: "Well, here we are all together," Coward said. "Sit down, Ian. We're not having one of our edgy days, are we?"
2: "I was reading a good book," Fleming said. "I almost couldn't put it down."
0: He sighed and cast his eyes around the room.
1: "Your collection of colonials is assembled."
2: Now, that's enough. I want you to be civil to my guests. Better than that, I want you to be nice."
1: "Graham is from South Africa, you understand," their host said by way of explanation to Nellie and Jean.
2: "Which reminds me, what's happened to that brother of yours, Miss Batten?"
0: There was a silence that neither Jean nor Nellie was willing to fill.
1: "You mean my brother John?" Jean asked, finally.
2: "Yes, of course. He did that rather good war movie, For Those in Peril. I hadn't seen him acting in anything for years."
1: "We don't hear much from him," Nellie said. "He joined the Navy as a dental mechanic. We heard he served on the Achilles."
2: "With distinction, I gathered, and then..."

they released him to do the movie. He seems to live his own life, Nellie said. Coward gave her a curious look. Well, I suppose his divorce was inevitable. I mean to say, Madeline was a flighty girl, Nellie said swiftly. We used to bump into him from time to time, didn't we, Graham? I gather he's gone back to New Zealand. Coward looked at the two discomforted Batten women with a faintly apologetic, or was it amused, expression, and changed the subject. Had Fleming been writing any articles today, he wondered aloud. Ian Fleming looked weary, his gaze not leaving Jean's face, his expression impenetrable. He shook his head. After dinner, Coward asked Jean to play his piano and accompany Graham while he sang. They produced sheet music, mostly of Coward's own songs, and finished the evening all singing London Pride together, even Fleming. I sometimes wish we could go back, Nellie said. We had such a nice time in London, didn't we, Jean, before the war? The fragrance of frangipani was heavy on the air as they took their leave, the petals glimmering in light falling from the doorway as Coward and Payne bade them all good night. In the morning, Jean drove to Goldeneye, parked behind the house, and walked around to the front veranda. It was past 8. Fleming was sitting with a mug of shaving water beside him, lathering his face. His expression darkened when he saw Jean. What are you doing here? I wanted to see you. I don't have sex before breakfast. That's not what I came for. He completed the lathering, took up a razor, and began shaving. You see, he said, stopping between strokes, I have my rituals in the morning. I go for a swim out to the reef at 7. I come back and I shave. Then I have my breakfast in the garden. In a minute, Violet will bring me some pawpaw and scrambled eggs and coffee. I like to do this in isolation, except for the company of the birds. You see the hummingbirds out there? I like to watch them. I feed the kling-klang. If I wanted company, I would find it for myself. What do you know about the kling-klang? The blackbirds that come to the garden, I don't like the sound they make. It's very shrill. Not if you feed them nicely. I like the blackness of the kling-klang. I like birds. So do I. They tell you when land is close, when you're far out at sea, and believe yourself lost. I've studied birds too, Mr. Fleming, more than you might believe. Oh, yes, the aviator, I almost forgot. Birds of the air. You haven't always been rich and idle, Miss Batten. Rich? You call me rich? You have no idea. Of what? You weren't born with a silver spoon in your mouth. If you call living on £3 a week in London, year after year, rich, well, that's over to you. To tell you the truth, people around here make me sick. If it's silver spoons in the mouth, you were all born with them welded into your fillings. Suddenly, he laughed. Oh, that's quite a nice line. Do you want to have breakfast with me? When they had finished eating and Violet had cleared up, with a flounce and raised eyebrows at the sight of Jean, he took out a cigarette. Why don't you like men? Because they die. Every man I've ever got close to has died. That's why you won't go to bed with me. You're afraid you might kill me off. You have no idea what it's like. He leaned forward. I know about death in the same way you know about birds, more than you think. I'm willing to take a chance. No, she said, no. I'd like to sleep with you. You're a bit past your prime, but I think you could still make it a pleasant enough pastime for both of us. I could whip you if it would make you feel better about all those dead blokes. I like whipping women. She stood up. You're disgusting. I have to go. You still haven't told me why you came. She took a deep breath. The Swede, Axel Wennergreen. I knew nothing about his connections with Germany. I swear that. He tapped another cigarette on the table, his fourth since her arrival. We decided he probably...

Probably wasn't a Nazi agent anyway. What does it matter now? What does it matter? I lost everything, every last thing that I valued. There was nothing more to hold on to. You got paid for your plane. It didn't bring it back. Buy another one. She clenched her fists. Stop it. Just stop. As she got into her car, he called out to her. Let me know if you change your mind about anything. She saw his face behind the flame of his cigarette lighter. The war. It was still there, behind her eyes, some mornings when she woke. The war where she never truly belonged. She believed herself patriotic. When she made speeches, she had spoken about the ties of empire which she had helped to foster. The king and queen had received her as if she were a friend. It was no time to abandon her country, but her country seemed to have abandoned her. She turned to the French, whom she was sure would find a role for her. The Anglo-French Ambulance Corps ran a mobile hospital in France, staffed by some British doctors and nurses. The French did indeed welcome her, and she was soon wearing their uniform, driving ambulances in Britain in preparation for being mobilized to France. Before that could happen, the German army had overrun France, and that door was closed behind her. She found herself working in a munitions factory in Poole, in Dorset, inspecting the guns that were used on Spitfires. Her 12-hour days on the assembly line began at 7:30, six mornings a week. At nights, pieces of plaster from her bedroom walls fell around her ears during the German bombing that Poole suffered night after night. When she had leave, she retreated to the Hertfordshire countryside where Nellie was now living. She would be waiting with whatever nourishing hot soups her ration cards could run to, pressing her daughter to go to bed and sleep. While Jean slept, she sat beside her bed and watched. I'm not going to be invalided out, Mother, Jean said once, opening her eyes unexpectedly. I told you, I'm not sick. Perhaps she was not. Perhaps it simply happened that way. But Jean would wonder if her mother had a hand in what happened next. An organization called the National Savings Committee was raising money for the war effort. They saw, in Jean, an ideal person to promote their message. The Air Inspection Directorate, to whom she was responsible, opposed her discharge from the factory. But in the end, the committee won the day. And so, as she told Fleming, and repeated the next time she confronted him, she had travelled the length and breadth of the country. He had narrowed his eyes through cigarette smoke. But I knew all that, he said. Why do you think I sought you out? You were bloody brave. Now tell me something I don't know. He didn't like to be bored. Tell me a story, he would say on the days when Jean came and sat on the edge of his veranda. So she would tell him about how she came from a little country far away on the edge of the world, about caves and glowworms, about wanting to fly and running off to Australia to meet up with Smithy and ride in his plane, about Stag Lane and rolling the Prince of Wales into the back of a laundry van, and the day she saw the R-101 on her first solo flight, of the night stranded in the desert, alone with the Baluchi men in their robes. Most of all, she recounted the way she was supported by a frail wooden craft in the limitless dark nights, the immensity of the sky by day. You knew Kingsford Smith, Fleming said, awe in his voice. But of course I did. She told him then about the ups and downs of her hero's life, and the Coffee Royal scandal, and how it altered the course of her own life, things she hadn't written in either of her two books. Fleming had laughed when she told him that she had written her autobiography when she was 29. How could you have thought that your life was over then? He had asked her. It was, she said, putting her head in her arms. Believe me, it was. But that was before you lost your plane. That was the last straw, she said. She didn't tell him about Beverly.
There were some things she couldn't say.

Ada Fleming, whatever the things were that she could do with him. "We don't really wish to receive Mr. Fleming and his wife," Lady Mitchell said. "Mrs. Fleming, of course, knows everyone in society, but I think she's beyond the pale now." Sir Harold Mitchell and his wife Mary owned Prospect Plantation near Ocho Rios, 1,000 acres planted in pimentos, allspice and lemons. Their house was a vast 18th-century mansion set among gardens tended by dozens of West Indians. Mary Mitchell was as close to a friend as Jean had had, apart from her mother, since her years in Auckland. Mary's husband had made his fortune from coal and oil, coffee and farming in widespread interests across the world. He had withdrawn his money from Great Britain when a rail company he owned was privatized after the war. The couple had a daughter, a little girl called Mary Jean. The child had taken an instant liking to Jean, following her about and asking questions. "I think she sees you as her aunt," Mary said. "She's a beautiful little girl," Jean said. Mary Jean made her think of her brother's children and the summer she had spent with them. "Do you think she'd like to learn dancing? I could teach her, if you like." This was an arrangement that suited everyone. Jean called more and more often at Prospect, and Mary Jean's dancing improved with every visit. "I hope you don't mind that I see Mary Jean so much," Jean said on one of these occasions. "Mind? Of course I don't mind. Why should I? She adores you. I have to remind myself sometimes that she's your little girl." "You'd have liked one of your own," Mary said. "I would have liked children," Jean said, her voice suddenly wistful. Important guests arrived in a steady flow at Prospect. Mary faithfully invited the Battens to dine on each of these occasions. Often they declined, and Mary never seemed ruffled. The invitation still came. Nellie's eyes sparkled when Charlie Chaplin was about to be entertained, but when it came to the point, she begged off. She was coming down with a cold, she decided. Winston Churchill was a different matter. There was no question but that they would attend. Already Nellie had bought herself a new fitting black velvet dress with full silk net sleeves. It was this occasion that had Mary worrying about the Flemings. "What else could Rothermere do but divorce her when she got pregnant again?" Mary pondered. "All so quick, so public. And now here she is, 6 months gone, and the pair of them holed up there at Goldeneye as large as life. Or in her case, rather larger. Have you met her?" "Yes. She looks remarkably like the Duchess of Windsor," Jean said, without elaborating further. She had indeed met the sharp-tongued woman with shrewd green eyes and a bright red mouth. Noel Coward had insisted that they pay a visit. Coward had been shaken by his part in the drama. Anne, it seemed, had been saying for years that she was visiting him in Jamaica, when really she was with Fleming. It had been an embarrassment. Fleming was disturbed by the prospect of marriage. He was 44, and he'd managed to evade it up until now. Yet Coward had been a witness at the wedding, one of the two people present. Now his friend was writing a book to help him get over the loss of his bachelordom. "I think we should put him off the whole idea, don't you?" Coward said to Jean. When they arrived at Goldeneye, Anne Fleming was sitting in front of an easel, dabbing away with a paintbrush, a palette perched in her hand. On the veranda, Fleming sat with his cigarette holder clenched between his teeth, typing at furious speed on a gold-plated typewriter. "I'm writing a novel," he said to Jean, without really pausing. "It's a spy story called Casino Royale. Sound familiar? Royale des Eaux. It's the name of a town in France. I've just made it up. And the hero is called Ian Fleming, I suppose." He stopped typing and grinned. "I reckon James Bond sounds good. I've pinched it from some ornithologist fellow.
You know I like birds.

0: words. Won't he mind? Oh, who cares? I don't expect he'll ever read it. Anyway, my chap's got a code name. It's 007. Anne turned her head in Jean's direction. Get rid of her, she said. Nellie struck up an instant rapport with Winston Churchill. She told him her age, something she called her state secret. Churchill was 78. During a conversation with his host, he turned in Nellie's direction and remarked, I am the oldest person here, by 2 years. He raised his glass to Nellie. To the most beautiful woman in the room, he said. Nellie raised her glass back to him, with the air of a girl. Noel Coward rushed over and kissed her while she pretended to faint with delight. It doesn't come much better than that, Nellie said as they drove home later that night. Did you enjoy the evening, Jean? Oh, it was pleasant enough, Jean said, keeping her eye on the winding road unfurling beneath them. Not a sign of the Flemings, Nellie said. I say she was a little overripe for dancing right now, wouldn't you? From what I've heard, Nellie said. You know, I think I've seen enough of the people here, Jean said. The same people every time. Don't you ever get sick of them? Just like that. We had such fun tonight. Perhaps that's as good as it gets. What would you like to do instead? Although her voice was cautious, Nellie's interest had quickened. Europe should have calmed down by now. We could have a look around. I would like to go back, yes. There are a lot of places we haven't seen. Just you and me, darling. Just you and me. I can't think of anything I'd rather do, Nellie said. I'll miss Mary Jean, Jean said softly. I'm sure we'll keep in touch. The gate was unlocked, just like the first time Fleming had let himself in. Nellie and Jean were surrounded by boxes and packing cases. You didn't have to go, he said to Jean. I do, she said. You knew I would. The publishers like my book. Well, congratulations. You must send me a copy. Send it care of Thomas Cook. I'm writing another one. You must have found your vocation at last. He came up and stood close to her. There's a beautiful woman in it with dark hair. She wears white silk dresses and she doesn't like men, or so she says. How fascinating. Jean didn't look at him. Her name is Solitaire, a game for one player. Goodbye then, Mr. Fleming, she said. Or should that be 007? He narrowed his eyes against a coil of smoke. Jean, I could never figure out, he said, why you put a swimming pool between your house and such a beautiful stretch of the sea. Was it something you were afraid of?
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0: Well, I saw a crazy chick walking down the street. 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Daddy Cool's playing his piano machine. Daddy who?
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Would you like to tell me what's really in the suitcase? Mom asked. Or should I open it and see? Yeah, Georgia said. And by the way, where's Junior, Rafe? I didn't answer. The suitcase wriggled. Mom sighed and opened my second suitcase. Out popped Junior, his tongue hanging out of his mouth. Woof, he barked. I'd like to think he was telling Mom and Georgia that they'd ruined everything. Then he jumped out of the back of the car. Rafe, Mom said in that tone. That tone that meant she was disappointed in me. I know, I know. I hung my head as I climbed into the car. No more trouble. Got it. Chapter 9. And we're off and flying. At the airport, we met up with Mrs. Donatello, and then we had to wait forever to board. I was pretty sure my 99th birthday was going to come and go before the plane even took off. Then, finally, it was time to get on the plane. Mom and Grandma Dottie both gave me very public hugs at the departure gate. I pretended to be embarrassed because there were a lot of people around, plus Mrs. Donatello. But, and this is just between us, so don't tell anyone, secretly, I was happy. On the plane, I sat next to Mrs. Donatello and this lady who smelled like the perfume section in fancy clothes stores. So, Rafe, Mrs. Donatello said, are you excited? In fact, I was very excited. Like bouncing out of my seat excited. Like Christmas as a little kid excited. But I shrugged and said, yeah. Playing it cool, remember? This will be a great opportunity for you, she said, smiling in that way adults do when they've seen through your act. Since she already knew I was only pretending, I gave up on the whole playing it cool thing. It's going to be amazing and so cool, and I can't wait to get there and meet everyone, and I had to stop because I had to breathe. It felt like I'd just run a marathon. Mrs. Donatello's smile got bigger. Yes, it will, Rafe. She pulled a book out of her suitcase. I'm glad you're so excited. I grinned and nodded a billion times. I was going to Hollywood, where we'd stay in a fancy Hollywood hotel, probably with a pool, room service, a huge TV, and maybe even movie stars staying there too. I grabbed my sketchbook and started doodling. Me and Flip, this time in L.A., taking on a big, ugly, hairy monster hanging on the Hollywood sign, ripping off letters and throwing them across the hill. We use our jetpacks to dodge flying letters. Barely. What are we gonna do? Flip shouts, ducking under a big O. Stop the monster! Save the world! I yell back. Well, yeah, he mumbles. But how? Suddenly, this loud rumble interrupted my drawing, and I found myself back on the plane, sitting next to Mrs. Donatello. She'd fallen asleep while reading and was snoring. I went back to my drawing, and then it got louder. When we got to California, it was like no time had passed at all. We left in the afternoon, flew a bunch of hours, longer than the last Avengers movie, and we still got there in the afternoon. Weird, huh? That's time zones for you. When we got off the plane, I thought we'd be able to see the Hollywood sign, but all I saw were a bunch of buildings, not even a palm tree. I also thought we'd take a taxi to the hotel. Instead, we got on a bus. Nobody told me there'd be more traveling. Just like nobody told me we'd be camping. Yup, you heard that right.

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0: Chapter 10. Goodbye, civilization. It was nice knowing you. I didn't sign up for this. Then I remembered the letter had maybe sorta kinda mentioned something about... something? I dug it out of my bag. I was at Camp Culture, according to the letter. Guess that's sneaky talk for, "You're going camping, Rafe!" So long, Hollywood. So long, movie star sighting. So long, red carpet movie premiere. It was fun while it lasted. Oh, also, instead of being around movie stars, I found myself around country folk. They were like those people you see on outdoorsy TV shows. Example A, Jono, our bus driver. "What brings you folks to these parts?" he asked. But he didn't wait for us to reply. "Hear about them cave paintings and want to see for yourselves?" "Cave paintings?" I asked. "I didn't know there were cave paintings around here," Mrs. Donatello said.
3: "Yeppers," he replied. "Them cave paintings popped right up the other day, right in the mountain area known as Crocodile Rocks. No one's noticed them before, but suddenly, boom!" Mrs. Donatello and I jumped. "There's something fishy going on over there," he said. "Why is it called Crocodile Rocks?" I asked. "Lots of them rocks out there look like crocs."
0: Cool. But I was pretty sure that was going to be about the only cool thing. Even some crocodile-shaped rocks couldn't make up for the camping. But before we camped, we did get to stay in a hotel, if it can be called a hotel. I mean, the place was called Big Bottom Creek. I didn't see any creek, though. Just miles and miles of nothing but sand. The road even became a dirt road after a while. When that happens, you just know you've gotten yourself into a mess. I didn't even have cell service. After getting off the bus, we walked along this rocky path that was not good for rolling suitcases. Good thing Junior wasn't inside one. He'd have gotten jumbled around like laundry in a dryer. I have to admit, I felt kind of disappointed. It's not like I'd expected a marching band or anything. Okay, maybe I had been expecting a marching band, or whatever the equivalent of a marching band was in Big Bottom Creek. But at least there could have been some kind of welcome. Big Bottom Creek Hotel wasn't much of a hotel, but it looked friendly. Enough. The guy behind the check-in desk directed us to a room at the back. "The reception's in there, folks," he said. "Just leave your gear with me and I'll stow it in your room." The back room was packed and noisy with people chatting and eating. A man carrying a notebook looked like he was from a newspaper. Someone else was setting up a video camera next to a small stage. There were a bunch of guys in business suits talking to a guy with a big, bushy beard. Everywhere you looked, there were smiling people. A woman with purple hair sitting behind a table near the door gave me

and Mrs. Donatello name tags. 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"You're the last to arrive, but there's plenty there." Perfect. I was starving. "Knuckles!" someone yelled from behind me. Suddenly, I felt the kind of pain you get when someone rubs their knuckles right on the crown of your skull. "Ow!" I spun around, ready to defend myself, and came face to face with someone I never expected to ever see again. Chapter 11. Welcome to Big Bottom Creek. So remember how I'm awesome and have all these awesome adventures? Of course you do. Well, one of my adventures was to Australia. Yep, the country down under. Anyway, when I turned around, my friend from Australia, Ellie Watts, was grinning from ear to ear, her right hand bunched into prime knuckling position. She's just about the coolest person I've ever met. She's awesome. She's smart, creative, and makes movies. She also once saved me from a nude surfing disaster. Don't ask. Even though things hadn't exactly worked out how we'd planned, because I'd ended up being chased out of Australia by a mob of angry zombies, it wasn't Ellie's fault. Or Australia's. But that's another story. I stared at Ellie. I couldn't believe she was here. "Sorry," she said in a voice that didn't sound even a tiny bit sorry. "Did that hit?" I rubbed the top of my head. It hurt like mad. "No," I lied. "Have you ever been knuckled? It hurts like crazy." "I can't believe you're here," she said. "I missed you." "I missed you too." Then she lunged at me. I thought she was about to knuckle me again, but she wrapped her arms around me, squeezing me in a death hug that wasn't really much better. But it's the thought that counts. That's what Mom always says. When Ellie finally let go, we stepped apart. I felt all hot in the face, especially as Ellie looked me up and down with her hands on her hips. "You didn't get any taller," she said. "Yes, I did. You just got taller, too." She shrugged like she didn't believe me. "Anyway, what are you doing here? Are you here for the art camp, too?" "Too? Did that mean..." "'Cause that's what I'm here for," Ellie said. "Me too. But I thought this was only for kids in the U.S. Like I said, Ellie is from Australia, so I wasn't really sure how she'd get to be part of this camp. Not that I mind. I was stoked she's here. I was just confused. "Well, I live here now," Ellie grinned. "Moved here a couple months ago. Pretty cool, huh?" I nodded. "Very cool." I felt my face get hot again. Why didn't I come up with something better to say? "Want to hear something even cooler?" She leaned close and my legs went all weak and shaky. "Well?" she asked. "Want to hear something even cooler?" "Oh, yes?" "During the art camp, we're actually getting to see these neat kive pinings." "Huh? There's a kive full of these old pinings," Ellie said. "And we get to check them out as part of our art trip." "Oh, the middle of nowhere thing makes sense now. Maybe this trip wouldn't be so boring compared to Hollywood. Don't get me wrong. It would be absolutely awesome to see Hollywood. But Ellie's here and we get to do art together, which is pretty awesome too." "I think it's kind of nice out here," Ellie said. "Oh, yeah, I mean..." She laughed as I turned red. "I know, Biggie," she said. "The outdoors isn't for everyone." I started to sag with relief, until she added, "It's only for the tough people." "I'm tough," she giggled. "If you say so." "No, really,

0: stepped back, trying to think of something to show her that I wasn't such a wimp, but I bumped into a large cardboard cutout. It was an ad for a TV show. It read, All-American Painting and Fishing Show starring Brushes McGarity, famous discoverer of the Rocky Hills cave paintings. 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
1: Easy there,
0: someone said as I picked up the cutout.
1: Don't damage the publicity, kid.
0: I turned around to see the real-life version of the man on the cardboard cutout.
1: Brushes McGarity, he said, offering up a massive, gnarled hand. Welcome to Big Bottom Creek, kiddo.
0: Chapter 12. I'm not much of a talker. Brushes McGarity smelled like paint and horses, and looked like he'd been carved out of the ground Big Bottom Creek was built on. He was red, dusty, and wrinkled. He wore a full-length leather coat and a leather hat that matched his leather skin. His beard was made from wire, and his teeth were a cheesy yellow. He couldn't have looked more country bumpkin if he'd been riding a tractor across a cornfield with a straw hat, a farmer's tan, and eating a tomato like it was an apple. I shook Brush's hand and tried not to show any pain as he mangled my fingers.
1: This is the best little town in the whole of California, Brushes said.
0: I thought that was a huge exaggeration. California has Hollywood.
1: Welcome,
0: he added, then peered at my name tag.
1: Ralph?
0: Rafe, I said automatically, but Brushes had already gone. He stepped up onto a little stage at one side of the room, put two fingers in his mouth, and blew a whistle that could be heard on the moon.
1: Gather around, everyone, he yelled. The last couple of folks have arrived, so we can get this shebang started. Now, most of you will know me from the All-American Painting and Fishing TV show, or from my reputation as the dude who discovered the best collection of California cave paintings this side of L.A. I'm here today in another role. Now, I'm not much of a talker, but I'm prouder than a parakeet to be hosting the first ever Camp Culture. Thanks to the generosity of the Institute for the Advancement of Writers and Contemporary American Artists, Big Bottom Creek can now be...
0: For someone who wasn't much of a talker, Brushes McGarity sure could talk. The rest of the night was all kinds of cool. I got interviewed by the local paper, and someone took a bunch of photos of us all. I got to catch up with Ellie, too. Though, I was kind of making a fool of myself. Oh, yeah, I was saying. I do all kinds of cool stuff now, like... Think, Rafe, think! Like skydiving. Ellie's eyebrows went so high they peeked over her glasses.
2: You went skydiving?
0: I mean, I did say that.
2: What was wrong with me? Why couldn't I talk to her without making things up?
0: I didn't even want to lie. It just happened. I guess I wanted her to think I was cool. And I guess I don't really think I'm cool normally. I mess up a lot and get in trouble a lot, and the coolest thing about me is that I draw. But Ellie makes movies, which is way more awesome. I was really floundering my way through the conversation with Ellie, so it was a good thing when we were joined by others in the Young Artist Program. I got to meet everyone practically all at once, while our teachers all chatted too. And I don't know about you, but I'm not so good with names. So to help you out, I've made a useful chart. Introducing everyone. Glenn Coe, poetry. Tiago da Silva, collage. Irsa Jansdottir, music.

0: 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Valut von Vlader, sculpture. Linda Rubebis, origami. And of course, there was me and Ellie. Ellie Watts, film/video. Rafe Kachadorian, illustration.
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0: Chapter 13, Bunking with a Bulldozer. Big Bottom Creek might not have been the best-looking town in the country, but it knew how to make us feel welcome. Since all of us young artists were so hyped about the trip, we felt like friends already, which was great, because the guys, me, Glenn, Tiago, Valut, Denny, and Eric, were sharing a room. This, like Ellie being here, had some good points and some bad points. Like I said, we were all friends, so that was good. The bad part was that when we went to bed, Tiago sounded like he was in training for the American Snoring Championships.

0: He fell asleep before I'd even put on my PJs. Me? I couldn't sleep. So I ended up staying awake thinking about the conversation I had with Mom earlier. I'd had to stand on my bed to get any reception. It was ridiculous. "Hi, Mom," I'd said. "Rafe, how's it going? How was the trip? How's the hotel? Did you have a good dinner? Have you made any friends yet?" "Okay, okay," I laughed. "One question at a time. The trip was fine. Ellie, my friend from Australia, is here, so that's great. The hotel is fine." I decided right then and there that I wasn't going to tell my mom any of the bad parts about this trip. Not yet. I didn't want her to be upset that I was so excited to visit Hollywood and now it wasn't happening. And then she started asking all about Ellie. So I told her about that, and about meeting all the other young artists. Then she said she had to go to bed because it was late. Time zones, remember? Even though I could tell she wanted to keep talking. Tiago was still snoring, but I decided I didn't care anymore. One noisy kid wasn't going to get between me and 10 hours of beautiful, uninterrupted shut-eye. I fell asleep to what sounded like a bulldozer stomping out a salsa beat from Tiago's bed. 5 seconds after my head touched the pillow, I was being shaken awake by a zombie. Now was probably when I should have started running. That's how we're going to survive the zombie apocalypse, you know. Running. Zombies aren't very fast. But I was too tired. If this is how I go, so be it. Getting eaten by a zombie wasn't the worst way to go. It would make a pretty exciting story.
1: "Time to go, bud," the zombie said.
0: I blinked. The zombie looked back at me. It didn't seem to be trying to eat my brains. A closer look told me this wasn't a zombie at all. It was Denny. I

0: glanced through the window at the black sky. "You've got to be kidding me," I said. "It's still nighttime." "Tell me about it," Denny said, his eyes half closed as he got dressed. 10 minutes later, I was eating breakfast in a freezing cold dining room with the rest of the young artists. It was 4 o'clock in the morning, and the dining room at the Big Bottom Creek Hotel looked exactly how I imagined the world would look after a nuclear war. "Can you believe this?" Ellie said. I glanced up from my bowl of cereal. "Can't talk. Too early." Which was a good excuse, because the real reason I couldn't talk was that I kept thinking about how I kind of had a crush on her now. Was that weird? She was my friend. I couldn't have a crush on her. Eric, who was sitting next to us, wore the disappointed expression of someone who'd been given crummy information about California being hot. He was wearing every item of clothing he'd brought with him.
1: So cold,
0: he said, his teeth chattering. He stared at me like everything was my fault. Monique was in pretty much the same state as Eric, along with Glenn, Linda, and Irsa. Denny had his face flat on the table with drool pooling around his open mouth. Even our teachers who'd come with us on the trip looked like icicles. "It's a long drive out to the Rocky Hills," Brushes said, shouting over the clatter of dishes and cutlery. "Eat up, campers, and let's get this road on the show." I have a thing about people who say things like that. It's bad enough in the middle of the day. At 4 in the morning, it makes me want to put my head down on the table and cry. Still, I thought, things can only get better. Chapter 14. The longest bus ride of my life. Things didn't get better. After breakfast, we were all herded onto a bus. This one was different from the one that drove us here. That one was a normal bus. But this one kind of looked like a cattle truck with seats. Hard balls of dried cow dung rolled around the floor. In a couple of places, I could see the dirt road through rips in the rusty metal. In one corner of the roof was a bird's nest. All our gear, and all the gear for the camp, had been strapped to the top and sides. Everyone found a spot and went to sleep, while up front, Brushes and his giant cousin Vern took turns driving. That's right. This drive was going to be so long, it took 2 drivers to handle it. Woohoo! Soon after we rolled out of Big Bottom Creek, the sun came up and I opened my eyes. They felt like they'd been taken out in the night, dipped in grit, and then replaced. Still, the sunrise was awesome. Maybe because we were surrounded by all that nothingness, the sun seemed to be about 3 times bigger than it was back in Hills Village, where it had to compete with things like trees and hills and strip malls and gas stations. I fidgeted uncomfortably on the bone-hard seat and closed my eyes. I was thinking about Jeannie Galetta, who used to be the girl of my dreams until she made it clear we were just friends. So anyway, I was daydreaming about her and Ellie and what would happen if the two of them were in the same room, when someone tapped me on the shoulder. I flinched, then opened my eyes. There was Ellie, and I looked around for Jeannie before remembering she wasn't here, and she and I were just friends. So were Ellie and I. I mean, right? My face got all hot again.
2: "How are you doing?"
0: Ellie asked. I nearly jumped out of my seat. What if she knew? Could she read it on my face? She could, couldn't she? She knew exactly what I'd been thinking, and "I was doing okay till you woke me up," I said in a croaky voice, which is not the nicest way to talk to someone.
2: I don't even know why.

I said that. But I was worried Ellie had realized I maybe kind of had a teensy tiny little crush on her. Yes, I said it. Crush. I had a crush on Ellie. Me being rude seemed to have canceled out any possibility that she noticed, though. She gave me a look and left me alone, which was exactly the opposite of what I wanted. The bus went over a particularly nasty bump, and I almost hit the roof. If I hadn't already gotten used to the road, I'd have bitten my tongue clean off. Whoa, Denny said, jerking awake. Intense. He stretched and yawned. Dangerous, you mean? I said. He laughed, then said, So where are you from, Rafe? He'd asked me exactly the same thing last night, but must have forgotten. I told him, and he nodded, saying, Oh, cool, like he didn't already know. What about you? He asked Ellie. Australia, mate, she said. Whoa. Suddenly, a bunch of other kids crowded around. Because being from another country was capital C cool. So, Denny said. Do you guys, like, live in a hut or something? Oh, of course, Ellie said. Walk everywhere barefoot. Live off the land in the desert. Eat witchetty grubs and snakes. The old lizard. Drink from ancient springs buried deep in the ground. Sleep in the day. Walk at night. I squinted at Ellie. I didn't remember her living like that when I visited. And I think I'd remember if she was someone who walked miles across a baking hot desert. But what did I know? I was from Hills Village. The nearest I ever got to a desert hike was getting caught in the Sahara sand trap during a round of putt-putt. I used some fozzies to see where I was going, Ellie went on. Fozzies? Denny asked. Oh, I remember that from when I visited Australia. I chimed in before Ellie could. Those are giant phosphorescent bush moths this big. I spread my arms wide. You get a couple of those guys and tie a string to their knees. Bitter in a Bunnings torch every time, Ellie said with a grin. I beamed. I felt like I was about to float away because I'd definitely managed to impress Ellie. Then I realized she was giggling. At me? What? Did I have something on my face? Rife, she said, trying to be serious. She kept giggling, though. I told you that story, but it's not true. I made it up. I didn't realize. She doubled over laughing. I didn't realize you fell for it. What? I thought you knew it was a joke. She said, wiping away tears. But nope, I got you. Hook, line, and sinker. She hooked a finger inside her mouth and imitated a fish being caught. It's not funny, I said in a voice that meant I thought it was the opposite of funny. Yes, it is, Ellie wheezed, holding her sides. You seriously thought moths had knees? I turned my back to her and slithered down in my seat. So much for my stupid crush. She probably thought I was a total dweeb now. Chapter 15. Ready to be flipped. I didn't sulk for too long. Maybe 2 hours, three tops. And all that time, the sun got a whole lot hotter. Remember how cold I said it was back at breakfast? We could only wish for that. Now it was hotter than the inside of Swifty's grill. If I was a burger, I'd be done. You folks okay in the back? Brushes shouted. I tried to answer, but my tongue was too dry. We were cooking. So much for our icicle teachers. Now they were puddles. And I was pretty sure Glenn had died or at least fallen into a coma. He hadn't made a sound since we'd set out. Hadn't these people heard of air conditioning?
Sure, the windows of the bus were

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0: for some magic with Tamariki Tales with Auntie Taryn. She's opening her storybook and getting you to use your big imagination. So sit back, get cozy. It's time now for Tamariki Tales.
1: Hello, hello, hello, Tamariki. It's Auntie Taryn again. I've missed you guys. I know it feels like so long since we've had a kōrero. What have you been up to? Did you have a good time? Oh, that's so much fun. Do you know, I've been drawing lots and lots and lots of pictures with my little boy Fox this week. He's so good at making pictures, especially Pokemon pictures, and pictures of his dog, Echo. Do you guys like making pictures of your animals? You do? Oh, that's so cool. Speaking of animals, I have some stories about animals today.

0: Yeah, lots of puka puka about our furry friends. I've been to the library again and I've borrowed some more books. Pretty cool, eh? So good. The libraries are amazing. You can go there and you can borrow books and you don't even have to pay any money for them. And then a few weeks later, you take them back and then you borrow some more. It's amazing. I love the library. Are you ready for a story about a dog? A cootie? You are? Oh my gosh, I love you guys. Okay, friends, here we go. This is a puka puka called Milo is Not a Dog Today. And it's got on the cover, it's got a picture of a beautiful black dog with lovely big eyes and a lovely red collar. This story is by Kirsten Schnoney. Milo is not a dog today. This is Milo. He loves to play and he loves to have fun. But today, he doesn't feel like being a dog. He would like to find a friend to play with too. So Milo begins his search. "Will you play with me?" Milo asks the rooster.
1: "But you're a dog. I only play with roosters who have magnificent feathers like me," says the rooster.
0: "I have feathers too. See, today I am a rooster," Milo crows back. But the rooster just laughs and struts away. "Will you play with me?" Milo asks the sheep.
1: "Ma, but you are a dog. I only play with sheep who have warm woolly coats like mine," she bleats.
0: "Oh, look, I have a wool coat too," said Milo. "Today I am a sheep, baa," says Milo. But the sheep just laughs and strolls away. Oh, will you play with me?" Milo asks the frog.
1: "But you are a dog. I only play with frogs who have floppy green flippers like I do," she croaks.
0: "Look, I can have floppy green flippers too, and today I am a frog."
1: "Ribbit,"
0: Milo croaks back. But the frog just laughs and leaps away. "Will you play with me?" Milo asks the stag.
2: "But you are a dog. I only play with stags who have strong, pointy antlers like mine," he roars.
0: Look, I can have antlers too. Today I can be a stag," Milo says. But the stag just laughs and stomps away. "Will you play with me?" Milo asks the ladybug. "But you're a dog. I only play with ladybugs who have delicate red wings like I do," she buzzes. "Oh, look, I can have wings too," said Milo. "Today I am a ladybug. See?" Milo buzzes back, but the ladybug just laughs and flutters away. But then Milo, the ladybug, meets Cleo, the snail. Cleo, the snail, looks like a dog with a costume. "I like your wings," Cleo says. "I'd love to be friends with a ladybug." "I like your shell," Milo says. "I'd love to be friends with a snail." And ever since that day, Milo the dog and Cleo

the dog have been very best friends in the whole wide world, no matter what they decide to be. The end. Oh, Tamariki, I loved that story. I thought that was really cute because Milo dressed up as all these different animals and put on lots of different costumes, and all Milo really wanted was to be friends with all of the other animals and bugs. And it wasn't until Milo met another dog who was dressed up in a costume like Milo was that he found his best friend forever. I think that's really cute. I love finding people who are different and a bit quirky, just like me. And then we can do fun things together and silly things and weird things, and it is so awesome. I love having friends. They make the world a happier place. Speaking of happy, I've got a song for you today, a waiata, and this one's called the Happy Song. Yeah, I know, cool, eh? The Happy Song by the Loopy Tunes Preschool Music Team. Do you want to hear it? You do? Yeah, I thought you did. Okay, here we go.

was pretty cute. I loved that. Man, we're so lucky that there's heaps of cool songs out there for us to sing to and kani kani to. It's awesome. Another thing that makes me really happy is seeing dogs who help humans. Yeah, some dogs have jobs. Did you know that? So some dogs help humans who might be blind and can't see. They act as the eyes for these humans who can't see properly, and they help them do things like cross the road. And there are some dogs out there called the hearing dogs who act as people's ears for people who are deaf. Cool, eh? So if the doorbell rings or the alarm clock goes off, these dogs let the humans know. It's their job.

It's their job to help them. And they do lots of special training. And it takes a couple of years to learn how to be a dog with a job. Pretty cool, eh? Yeah, I thought so too. So when I found this cool story at the library, I thought, you know what? My little friends would love to learn more about dogs with jobs. You do? Ah, I knew you guys would. You're so awesome. So this is a Puka Puka called Rescue and Jessica, A Life-Changing Friendship. It's by Jessica Kinsey and Patrick Downs. Are you ready? Okay. On a special farm in the countryside, a pup named Rescue was in training. He was learning to help people who could not see. But he was worried. His trainer had just said to him, "You aren't meant to be a seeing eye dog." And that was hard for Rescue to hear. Helping people who can't see was the family business. "The service dog team is better for you," his trainer said. "Service dogs work beside their partners instead of in front of them." "Will I be a good service dog?" Rescue wondered. "What will my new partner be like? Will she like me?" Rescue didn't want to let anybody down. In a hospital in a city, a girl named Jessica was worried. Both of her legs were badly hurt. Everyone hoped her right leg would heal, but the doctors had to remove part of her left leg so she could be healthy again. "You're an amputee now, Jessica," the doctor explained. "You have to wear a prosthetic leg or use a wheelchair for the rest of your life." That was hard to hear. Jessica had only ever walked on her own two legs. "How will I do on my own?" Jessica wondered. "When will I be able to walk again? What will my life be like?" Her whole family was worried about her, and she didn't want to let anybody down. Back in the country, Rescue the puppy was learning how to be a service dog. When he wore his blue cape, that meant he was in training. He had to stay by his partner's side. He fetched all kinds of things. He even learned how to open doors. "Rescue, you're a natural," said his trainer. At the hospital, Jessica was learning new ways to do things that used to come easily. She used a wheelchair to get around. She practiced getting in and out of bed differently. And she put on a prosthetic leg so that she could stand up. She was learning how to walk again, even though her right leg was still hurt. "Jessica, you are becoming so strong," said her doctors. Rescue the puppy was proud of all he had accomplished, but he still worried. He was named in honor of a brave firefighter, and he had big shoes to fill. Rescue wanted to help people, just like his namesake did. And Jessica knew she had made a lot of progress, but she was frustrated and sad about the things she still couldn't do. She wondered if she would ever be happy again. She felt like the changes were too big, too much. One day, a visitor came to see Jessica, and she brought her service dog, Cherokee. Jessica saw how a smart dog like Cherokee could help her. That very day,

0: she started filling out the application to ask for a service dog of her own. After a while, Jessica got some very exciting news. And Rescue got exciting news too. He also got a new red cape. Finally, the day had arrived. "It's nice to meet you, Rescue," said Jessica. "She looks so nice and so pretty," Rescue thought. Rescue stood up very tall. He hoped she didn't notice his legs were trembling, but his wagging tail gave him away. Jessica smiled a big smile and laughed a big laugh for the first time in a really long time. Jessica and Rescue stayed in the country for a few weeks, and Rescue showed her all of the things he could do. "Rescue, you're amazing," Jessica told her dog.
1: "You think I'm amazing?" Rescue thought. "I think you're amazing."
0: Back in the city, Rescue and Jessica got used to working together. Rescue bought her the things she needed. He opened things that were hard for her to reach, and he barked if Jessica needed someone to help her. If she tripped, he would hold steady so that she could get back up. Rescue and Jessica were always together. But when she didn't need his help, Rescue really liked to sleep. Jessica knew that even though Rescue was special, he was a regular dog too. So she made sure that Rescue had playtime every single day. But Jessica wasn't completely healthy yet. One day, her doctor told her that her right leg would have to be removed too. She would need to wear two prosthetic legs. That didn't get any easier for Jessica to hear. The night after the doctor removed her right leg, Rescue knew just what to do to help Jessica, all on his own. Rescue and Jessica had to start all over again. Slowly but surely, they learned how to do all the things they needed to do together. They did chores together. They played together. And they snuggled together. For the first time in a long time, Jessica felt happy, and that made Rescue happy too. "You changed my life, Rescue," Jessica said. "I couldn't have done this without you."
1: "I'm proud of us," Rescue thought.
0: "You rescued me, Rescue," Jessica said. But the truth was, they had rescued each other. The end. Oh, Tamariki, what a beautiful story. Dogs are so lovely, and the fact that they can help humans and make our lives better just makes them even more wonderful. It's really special when someone has a dog who is their helper. Sometimes you see them around town, they might be wearing a special coat, so a yellow coat or a blue coat. In fact, in New Plymouth, I'm not sure if you realise, but in New Plymouth, we have the hearing dogs for the whole of New Zealand. So all of the hearing dogs in Aotearoa are trained in Taranaki. Yeah, cool, eh? It's a really, really beautiful place. It's out past Burgess Hill by Meetings of the Waters, and they have a beautiful, beautiful

0: place where all the dogs stay and big field to run around in, and they do lots of training. And then once the puppies have been trained up to do all of the mahi, the work to help the humans, they get new owners. Yeah, they get matched with someone who needs their help, and then they move in with their person. And that person might be in New Plymouth, or they might be in Auckland, or they might be in Christchurch. So the dogs get to go on an aeroplane and meet their new person. Pretty cool, eh? And all of that happens right here in New Plymouth. It's pretty cool. If you want to know more about it, you ask your parents to Google, ask them to Google Hearing Dogs New Zealand. And they might even have some cute pictures of all of the hearing dog puppies. They're really, really cute puppies. I want to steal them. Right, we have time for one more song before we go today, Tamariki. How about we listen to a song about fruit salad? Yeah? Okay, this one is also by the Loopy Tunes Preschool Music Troupe. Ready, steady, go!
1: Hey, where are my naughty fruit salad muffins? Yo, how do my go to?

0: Fasui for what?
1: Yeah, toki sio.
0: See you later, alligator.
1: In a while, crocodile.
2: Oh man, that's such a good song. I feel like a fruit salad kid too. A little bit from my mum, a little bit from my dad. I love it. Well, Tamariki, it's been awesome talking to you today. I really enjoy our catch-ups, and I love coming across cool storybooks and thinking, I know who would like these, my little Tamariki friends. Yeah. It makes me happy. Keeps me going back and back and back to the library to hunt out stories for you guys. I know. You're my little friends. So, guys, I think I better head off back to the library to

0: find some more books for next time. I know. I wonder what we'll find. Oh, we could have stories with more animals, or stories with colouring in, stories with adventures, stories about anything. Oh my gosh, it's going to be so much fun. Hey, maybe I'll see you at the library. It'd be cool, eh? Take care, Tamariki. Have a wonderful week. Mā te wā, Tamariki.
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3: This time of year, people are doing a lot of baking. Perhaps it's because something to do with Easter. I'm not sure. I certainly know that there are a lot of hot cross buns around in the shops. Well, this isn't about hot cross buns, but it is something that people quite enjoy. It's something called gingerbread. And this is a lovely story called The Gingerbread Bees. And it comes from Poland in a town called Toruń. Once there was a little town called Toruń which always smelt of gingerbread. On a spring morning when the breeze blew towards the river, merchants arrived and they could smell the ginger wafting through the streets of the bakeries. There were so many of them. As soon as they had unloaded all their goods,

they would rush to have breakfast in one of the lovely little waterfront shops, where they could have tea and gingerbread cake. The most popular bakery of all was Bartholomew's. It was run by a man whose name was, not surprisingly, Mr. Bartholomew. Now, this old baker had business, and his reputation for baking cakes was excellent. The whole town would talk about it. "Your husband must be a happy man, Mrs. Bartholomew. Surely, if anyone has a claim to happiness, it would be him." For the gingerbread crumbs dropped from her mouth as she said, "He is the best baker of gingerbread." "Oh, yes, Mr. Bartholomew is happy," said his wife. "Now, he won't be happy until the king tells him that his gingerbread is the best in the whole country." His wife and her friend took a mouthful of lovely, lovely gingerbread and washed it down with a cup of tea. "And he decided," she said quietly to her friend, "to hire an apprentice called Bogomol." It was known that Bartholomew had designs to marry his lovely daughter with her honey hair and blue eyes to a very wealthy man. Well, that was rather a custom of the day. It was equally well known that the girl was very, very, very happy just to be by herself. She liked to make beautiful clothes. She liked to embroider gloves for people. She loved to pick flowers. And she often made gingerbread heart-shaped biscuits. Well, Mr. Bartholomew was getting very nervous about the king coming to the town to test the best, the most beautiful gingerbread. "Now, you mustn't worry," said Mrs. Bartholomew. "All will be very well." Now, the apprentice Mr. Bartholomew made him work so hard day and night, but he loved it. He loved working in the bakery, and there were times when the young man would often go out away from the hot ovens and walk along through the forest looking at flowers, and sometimes sit by the river. There was one morning when he was out walking in the forest outside the town and he spotted a bunch of forget-me-nots growing by the river. They were blue, which is of course the colour of forget-me-nots. Bartholomew was on his hands and knees and about to pick the flower when he heard a faint droning sound. He looked up and saw a huge, round, black and orange striped bumblebee. Oh my goodness, it was looking like it was drowning. It was drowning in a little lake of water that the river had made. Without thinking, Bartholomew snatched up the giant sorrel leaf near him, leant out into the water and helped the bee clamber onto it. He put the leaf down upon the bank and saw that the bee's wings were very wet, and so he moved them into the sun. Soon the bee began to dry out and revive and started to rub its wings. And when it was dry, its buzz grew louder and eventually it flew off, leaving the young man alone. Now, Bogomol was kneeling down again to pick the forget-me-nots when he heard the chirp of a small bird perched upon a twig at the side of this little pond. Imagine his surprise when he looked closer and saw that it was not a bird, but a tiny little fairy, a tiny one, no bigger than his little finger, sitting on a throne. She must be a very important fairy. Bartholomew took respectfully and bowed, and it was the fairy queen. The queen spoke not into a chirp, but said, "I am the queen of the honey dwellers, and I have come to reward you for the good deed that you did to the bumblebee. My people live on the golden honey made by the bees of this forest. And when the queen bee fell into the lake, we thought that the end had come, for without her, the bees cannot work." Of course, it was a lake to them, but only a small little drop of water to Bartholomew. "If she had died, the working bees would have died too, and we'd have no more honey for our people." The young man was speechless. "Listen to me carefully,"

he said, and you will become the most famous baker in Torren, and your town will be known forever as the gingerbread town. Remember, when you bake your gingerbread, as well as adding spices, to add a spoonful of honey from me. And she gave him a little pot of forest honey. Bongrel couldn't thank her enough, and suddenly she disappeared, including her throne. And when he looked down, it was actually looking more like a twig. He rubbed his eyes, not sure if he was dreaming. He forgot about the flowers and ran all the way back to the bakery. The streets were full of people, though. "Good God, my boy, where on earth have you been? The king is coming tomorrow," said Mr. Bartholomew. "The king is coming tomorrow." Bogomol decided he must go straight to the bakery. Now, Mr. Bartholomew was a bit cross that the boy was late, and he saw his apprentice. "Come on, the ovens are in the kitchen and all hot and ready. Come on, roll out this gingerbread dough. Come on, where have you been? Don't you know the king is coming tomorrow?" Ah, Bogomol said 1,000 times that he was sorry he was late. He took out the dough and began to make the recipe. He added cloves and cinnamon, black pepper and ginger to it. And when the old baker and his wife were looking, he took out the jar of forest honey and added a spoonful to the mixture. And then, unexpectedly, he cut the gingerbread into different shapes. Flowers, hearts, even a bee. And in remembrance of the queen, he cut some tiny crowns. Now, by this time, it was nightfall, but he baked all night, and early in the morning, Mr. Farmer Bartholomew got up and knocked on his door. "Come on, you lazy rascal, it's time to get to work." His wife was already in the bakery. Her husband carried out the trays of gingerbread. They weren't quite sure about Bongrel's good creations, but they put them carefully on a silver tray. "Ah, sometimes he might be a bit late," said Mr. Bartholomew, "but he does seem to have a bit of a gift for baking." There was such a gleam about his gingerbread biscuits that day, they might have almost been made of gold. Mr. Bartholomew didn't utter anything out loud. "Come on, boy, hurry up." Bonneau rubbed the old sign above the baker's to make sure it was polished and the king could see it. It said, "Mr. Bartholomew's Bakery." Then looking in, he saw, reflecting, the king's horses are coming. There was a roar of the crowd. "Get down off the ladder," said Mr. Bartholomew. "Come on, put it away, clean your hands, get yourself out here." By the time the king arrived at Bartholomew's shop, he and the royal children were already stuffed full of gingerbread. Oh dear, the old baker sighed. Wasn't much hope for him. When the king approached Mr. Bartholomew, he bowed, of course, and his wife curtsied, and the young man took a deep breath. The king stepped forward and chose the gingerbread crown from the silver tray. The king's little son and daughter each picked up a gingerbread bee. The king ate one crown, then another, and another. His children munched their way through the swarm of gingerbread bees. Even though they'd eaten so much, they still felt hungry. They ate the bunch of gingerbread flowers. "Who baked these marvellous biscuits?" cried the king. The old baker bowed again, but Mrs. Bartholomew pointed proudly at the young man. "This is the most delicious gingerbread I have ever tasted," the king said. He picked up the gingerbread crown. "Tell me, young man, what did you do to make this gingerbread so special?" Well, he didn't know quite what to say. "I think that this is the best I've ever tasted. How did you do this? What did you do?" "Well," said the king, "I would love to know your secret." And without any doubt in his mind,
Bognamore told the king that he had added forest

to the recipe. What a clever and genius thought! Mr. Bartholomew was terribly proud. Get me a scribe at once, said the king. I wish to grant this town a royal charter and bestow upon it the exclusive right to bake honey gingerbread for the king's market from now and this day forward. Well, Mr. Bartholomew couldn't have been more proud. He patted the young man. I'm sorry if I have been a bit grumpy towards you, he said. That's all right. And so the apprentice stayed, and Mr. Bartholomew's daughter and him would gather the honey and enjoy walks and picking flowers. And of course, you know and I know that later on he ended up marrying. And Mr. Bartholomew retired from the bakery, but young Bongamore and his new wife carried on. His gingerbread got better and better until he was the most famous gingerbread maker, not just in the town, but in the whole area. And people came for miles and miles to eat it because it was just so delicious. Welcome to Pick a Tale. We're looking at animals that became very, very famous a long time ago. Now, this story is a really special one about a bear. And I think you're going to know a lot about this bear. And I think you might even have books at home about this bear, or seen it on television or in a movie. Well, this bear, he was a tiny little cub. And a long time ago, in a country called Canada, in a town called Winnipeg, there was a lovely, kind man who was a vet. And he looked after all the animals in the area. He was just about finished all of his training when he was asked to go across the world to look after animals during the Second World War. Now, before he left, he had to learn a lot about training and camping, looking after himself. So while he was at a camp one day, he was just looking outside his tent when a man came out from the forest carrying a tiny little brown bear. What a sweet little bear he was. Now, the vet wanted to know how he came to be carried by this man. Now, the man was a hunter, and he'd found the bear who'd lost its mother. I'm a vet, I'll look him over, he said. Do you think you could look after him for a while, said the hunter, until we can find him a home? I'm sure I can, said the hunter. And so the hunter disappeared, and the lovely vet, he decided he could care for the bear. But it wasn't long before he realized that he was having to go overseas. And there, overseas, he would have to check that everything was round with the bear. Now, his name was Harry, and he just couldn't find anyone to look after it. So Harry decided, well, maybe I'll take the bear with me. And so off Harry went on the ship until he traveled thousands of miles right into the heart of another country where he was going to be very, very carefully looking after animals. He arrived in London with the little bear who had been so loved on the ship by everyone. I think I could just take him to the zoo, said Harry. So he took the bear to the zoo. Now, the London Zoo had always wanted a bear. But of course, that was very hard to do. Could you look after this bear? I have to go to France. And then when I come back, I hope that maybe I can pick him up and take him back home with me. Of course, said the zoo, we would be absolutely delighted. It would be the most wonderful thing for us

go and look after this beautiful bear. And so the bear, well, I mean, we're looking at a long time ago, well over 100 years, the bear stayed at the zoo. Now the zoo, he was just so loved by all the children that came and went. But before Harry left, the zookeeper said, "What shall we call your bear?" And Harry said, "Well, we're from Winnipeg, so maybe Winnie would be a good idea." Now, Winnie became a mascot for the Canadian soldiers during World War I. And before being left at the zoo, she was known to be friendly and gentle and kind. She hadn't been there very long when a young boy called Christopher Robin Mill, who loved visiting the zoo, went and found the bear. They were so surprised, his father and him, that the bear loved things like tinned milk, which was called condensed milk, of course. And, well, really, Winnie was just so loved that Christopher went all the time. Now, Christopher's father, he was a very clever man and a very good writer. And so it was quite easy for him to make up stories about Winnie for Christopher. Christopher also liked the geese and the ducks, and he always laughed that they made big poos everywhere on the pavement. Well, one day when they were visiting the bear, Christopher said, "I'm going to call this bear Winnie the Pooh." And so when Christopher's father got home, he began to write a story about the bear. Now you're probably wondering, did Winnie go back to Canada? Well, of course, the war lasted a lot longer than anyone expected. So when Harry went back to the zoo, little bear cub had grown into quite a big bear. "I can't possibly take him on a ship now," said the vet. "I think if it's possible, I'd like to leave him at the zoo." Well, the zookeepers were thrilled because they said he's so loved by all the children, it would be such a shame to lose him. So Winnie stayed in the zoo and Harry went back all the way to Canada. And in Winnipeg, he made a statue, or he had a statue made for the bear. And you can see it if you ever go there. And so that is how the story came together of another animal that somehow ended up over a hundred years ago in a war. But of course he wasn't actually in it. But that's how Winnie the Pooh, the stories that you now know and love, and maybe we can tell later, that is how they came about. And that is how Winnie the Pooh, in the teddy bear story kind, came about. Thank you for listening to that story today. Welcome to Pick a Tale. My goodness, I think the holidays have started by now. I hope everyone is cozy at home or out and about. The stories this week are all about animals. Animals from a long time ago. Because very soon, about the end of April, in May, maybe 2 or 3 weeks, people will be celebrating and you will see lots of red poppies everywhere. And these poppies are to commemorate people from 100 years ago who left New Zealand and went overseas to help other countries. I thought it might be interesting for you to know about some really famous animal stories that were about 100 years ago. The first one I'm going to tell you is called Tortie the Tortoise.

0: Now, Torty the tortoise was very, very tiny, and he was living in a very, very busy place. There were lots and lots of tanks and trucks and large vehicles crossing the road where he lived. He had to be very, very careful. Now, as you know, and I know, tortoises are very, very slow. In fact, they're so slow that they take a long time to go anywhere. Sometimes they can take almost an hour to cross a road. It depends how busy it is, of course. Well, on this particular warm and sunny day, Torty the tortoise was crossing the road. He looked this way and that way. He looked this way and that way, and there was nothing coming at all. So he began to go slowly, slowly, slowly across the road. Now, Torty the tortoise loved the warmth of the sun on his shell, and he was quite happy just to enjoy the day. Now, he got to the other side of the road when, out of the blue, when no one saw it coming, a large tank, which is something that's used during wartime to transport people, came down the road so fast. And it did a bit of a wiggle and a bit of a squiggle and just clipped Torty the tortoise on his shell. So much of a clip that after it had left, you could see the markings of it. Now, at this particular time, a young New Zealand soldier was marching along the road. And there was Torty, rather shocked, if you can imagine. So the soldier picked him up, dusted him off, and popped him in his rucksack and took him back to his camp. Now, the soldier was about to come back to New Zealand on a very large ship. He found Torty some water, and he found Torty something to eat, and he popped him inside his rucksack. Then it was time for him to go down to a large port and board a very large ship back to New Zealand. Torty the tortoise was very cozy inside the rucksack. It was warm and very comfortable. But he did feel a bit strange when things started to move. Well, the soldier looked after Torty and all his friends did the whole time they were on the ship. And then, not long, maybe a few weeks, the ship stopped and the soldier found he was back in New Zealand on his home shores. He got off the ship and made his way all the way home to where his parents lived in Napier. You can't imagine their surprise when out of his rucksack he took Torty the tortoise. Now, Napier was a lovely, warm and sunny place, and so Torty was very, very happy. And Torty the tortoise stayed there. In fact, he still lives near there. And he's now, how can you imagine how old Torty is? Well, he's over 100 years old. He is so famous that at the moment, he's down in Wellington at Te Papa Museum, where he's on show for people to see. And you know, the soldier has long gone, but his family care for Torty. I hope you hear more about Torty the tortoise over the next few weeks. And maybe when you go back to school, you can tell your class. Or even if you're not at school, you can tell your family all about Torty the tortoise. Thank you for listening to that story today.
1: 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For more information and others just like this, head along to our website, accessradiotaranaki.com.

This is Rolling Back the Edge of Radius and Elvis Presley. Track is called Burning Love. That song was for Erica. Hope you enjoyed that song, Erica. This next request is for Colin. He would love to hear from Simon and Garfunkel. The song was originally titled Mrs. Roosevelt, but was changed to Mrs. Robinson for the film The Graduate. It starred Dustin Hoffman and Anne Bancroft. The song includes a reference to baseball legend Joe DiMaggio, a childhood hero of Paul Simon. Here is Simon and Garfunkel. This track is called Mrs. Robinson.

0: Simon and Garfunkel, the track is called Mrs. Robinson, as requested by Colin. Well done there, Colin. Congratulations. That was a great choice. You're listening to Rolling Back the Years at Radius, and let's now have a request for Nolene and play the music of Sir Tom Jones. This song was written by the celebrated songwriting duo of Burt Bacharach and Hal David, and it was also the theme song for the 1965 film of the same name. Here is Sir Tom Jones. This track is called What's New, Pussycat?
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You're listening to Rolling Back the Answer Radius, and Sir Tom Jones' track is called What's New Pussycat. That song was for Nolene. Hope you enjoyed that song, Nolene. And let's have a request now for Keith, who'd love to hear from the Beatles. This song was written by the songwriting duo of John Lennon and Paul McCartney and released in 1963. In 2004, Rolling Stone ranked this song as number 64 on their list of the 500 greatest songs of all time. Here are the Beatles, and this track is called She Loves You.

This is Rolling Back the Years of Radius, and the Beatles track is called She Loves You, as requested by Keith. Well done there, Keith. Congratulations, that was a great choice. Well done on your request. Let's have a request now for Diane. Love to hear the music of ABBA. This song was the song that was represented in the Eurovision Song Contest from the group, which was held in the UK. They won the contest and began ABBA's path to worldwide fame. Let's hear from ABBA. This track is called Waterloo.

This is Rolling Back the Years of Radius, ABBA, with the track called Waterloo. That song was for Diane. Hope you enjoyed that song, Diane. Let's have a request now for Robin and feature Kiwi music from Herbs. They were a multicultural Kiwi vocal group who formed back in 1979. They were once described as New Zealand's most soulful, heartfelt and consistent contemporary music voice. Here are Herbs. This track is called Long Ago.

You're listening to Rolling Back the Years of Radius and Kiwi music from Herbs. The track is called Long Ago. That song was for Robin. Hope you enjoyed that song, Robin. Let's now have a request for Lisa and play the music of the Monkees. They were the most commercially successful bands of the late 1960s. The group were formed back in 1965 by a television producers for a comedy series of the same name. This song was written by Neil Diamond. Here are the Monkees, and this track is called I'm a Believer.

You're listening to Rolling Bad Years Radius with the Monkees. Track is called I'm a Believer, as requested by Lisa. Well done then, Lisa. Congratulations. That was a great choice. Let's feature a Kiwi song, and this one is from a singer-songwriter by the name of Lou Prime. He was born in the Taranaki town of Waitara. In 1966, he appeared in a musical called Don't Let It Get You. It was made by John O'Shea and featured Howard Morrison and a young Kiri Te Kanawa. Here is Come On.

This is Rolling Back the Years of Radius and Kiwi Music from Lou Prime. The track is called Come On. We're almost at the end of the show. Just got to say a massive thank you to the residents at Radius Heavily and Radius Formley Park for another great week of requests. It was a lot of fun making the show.

this week. We're going to finish off with one final song. Today is Mother's Day. Hope you have an awesome day to all the mothers out there. And we're going to finish with a Kiwi song. This one is from Prince Tuiteka. This track is called Mum. You have a great morning. Stay safe. And we'll be back with you again next week.

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For more information and others just like this, head along to our website, accessradiotaranaki.com.

Well, hello everyone. Welcome to another edition of Back Porch Bluegrass. That was a tune called Bluegrass Picking, done by Colleen Trendworth on fiddle and myself on banjo. Daniel Beckman was the man that did that funky electric bass break. He figured that he'd really love to get some thumb slapping in there. Alan Rhodes on guitar, and I think I overdubbed some mandolin rhythm in there, but I wasn't a very good mandolin player and just stuck to the chords, really. Bluegrass Picking is a good way to start off Back Porch Bluegrass. We're going to follow that with a tune from Wildfire from their album Where Roads Divide. Wildfire is a group comprising Phil Ledbetter on various resonating guitars, Daryl Webb on mandolin, and he sings lead and harmony, Robert Hale on acoustic guitar, he does lead and harmony vocals too, Barry Crabtree on five-string banjo, and Kurt Chapman on the Zeta upright bass. I wonder if he could do a thumb slapping solo like the boom, boom, boom, boom, boom, boom, like that. Yeah, I suspect you probably could. The song I've picked is one called Living Like There's No Tomorrow. It's not a very encouraging title, but I'm not sure that's how you're supposed to live, but this is how Wildfire express it. Sounds like this.

Oh, that's from the days when country music was an integral part of bluegrass music, and there wasn't much difference between them, and except for the instrumentation.

and didn't they do that song well? I hope you enjoyed that. There was a new album last year by Seth Mulder and Midnight Run, and Coming On Strong was the name of the album, and that's a song I've picked to play, written by David Wilkins. Seth Mulder, the band is Seth on mandolin and lead vocals, Colton Powers on banjo, Chevy Watson on guitar, Tyler Griffith on upright bass, Max Silverstein on fiddle. Silverstein, could be either way. And they all do a little bit of harmony, and here they are, Coming On Strong. Let's have a listen to them.

That was Seth Mulder with Coming On Strong. I love that sort of quite infectious rhythm structure of that song. It's just got a lovely bounce to it, and I really enjoy that style of bluegrass music. It's sort of cross between sort of very old-time country and quite contemporary sounding. And Dudley Connell from the Johnson Mountain Boys, and seldom seen in that, co-produced the album with them, and it seems like he had a big influence there, because I can imagine him doing that song. Ah, time for an instrumental. We'll have Red Wilson from North Carolina from the album Mountains, Moonshine and Music. And this is a tune I associate with Kenny Baker. It's one called Dry and Dusty. And

We got, of course, Red Wilson playing fiddle. We got Bruce Green playing banjo. Travis Stewart were playing banjo and guitar between them. And Rob Levin played guitar. I wonder if you played a Levin guitar. They're really nice ones, made in Sweden originally. Anyway, here they are doing Dry and Dusty.

bluegrass and great fiddle playing there from Red Wilson. I recall Kenny Baker doing that tune too. A little bit different, still got the same feel to it, but just a Kenny Baker adding his drive to the tune made it sound a little bit different, didn't it? Long time ago, probably 25 years ago, we had a visit in New Zealand from Walden Dahl, who came out with Paul Chalesky and played several dates in New Zealand. We had them in Hamilton playing a concert which I organised, and then I took them down to Napier, which is where the next concert was, and handed them over to the concert organisers in Napier, and they did a great concert there, and I went back to Hamilton and they went on with their tour of New Zealand, just the two of them, Walden Dahl and Paul Chalesky, playing some great bluegrass music. They were interesting guys to have fun, and we had good fun travelling, I tell you. Walden Dahl on this album. The album's called Walden, just called Walden Dahl, and he's doing lead vocals and playing guitar. Paul Chalesky, of course, plays almost anything, mandolin, fiddle, but he plays other instruments on the record too. John Plotnick played banjo and dobro on the album. Dean Knight played the string bass, and Dick Brown played banjo on one track. It's recorded in 1997. I think it was a couple of years later they came to New Zealand and travelled around. And I've picked a tune called The Streets of Japan for you, which Walden Dahl wrote. And let's hear what he sounds like, eh?

That was Walden Dole. I remember the trip we had taking them down to from Hamilton, heading south down to Napier, and that's probably about a 4-hour journey, and we were just travelling, and I said to the two guys, is this like doing gigs in the USA? Do you enjoy just travelling from one town to another? And they said, no, it wasn't much like gigs in the USA. They said, there, we'll be travelling in a battered old van, sitting in the back, couldn't see out, and the food was no good. Because we stopped and had some quite nice food on the way. And they said, no, this is much more comfortable travelling in your station wagon and enjoying the countryside. So, that really tickled my fancy when they said that. So that was Walden Dole and Paul Chalesky and friends walking the streets of Japan. The Room Over Mine is the name of the album. The performer is Danny Paisley of the Southern Grass. And I've picked a classic old song, The Convict and the Rose. The band is Danny Paisley on guitar and lead and tenor vocals, Michael Paisley on bass, TJ Lundy on fiddle, Bob Lundy

Blondie on banjo and baritone vocal, and Donnie Eldrith Jr. on mandolin, and he does some lead and tenor vocals too. The song, The Convict in the Rose, Danny is doing as a solo vocal, and Josh Daniels is playing the lead guitar as a special guest to the group. And it's a classic old song. Here it is, The Convict and the Rose.

Oh, that's some classic bluegrass music there, isn't it? Real sort of 1950s bluegrass music from, make sure I get it right, Danny Paisley and the Southern Grass. And that's from the album, The Room Over Mine. I love hearing that sort of bluegrass, very, very

impassioned way of singing and strong music, and the sounds like it was all recorded at once, and the banjo player and the fiddle player and the mandolin were playing along with the feel of the song.